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50s in the last week and a half. I'm Val 106.1 BLI. And next week, it looks like we're going to have a little reprieve, but we basically have all summer to go. So just a reminder, it's always good to go over signs of overheating in your pets with your vet. Because remember, they don't sweat, so you have to keep the feet cool.

0: 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Tell me you got something to give. More hits coming up.
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She'll be all right. 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

She'll be alright. 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

0: Former professional athlete Mary Kane has loved running ever since she was a little girl. When teachers wouldn't allow her to roughhouse on the playground like the boys did, running became the outlet she craved. It was an acceptable way to be physically aggressive. The act of exhausting herself was rewarding both during and after her runs. As she aged, Kane became so good at track and field that by the time she was in eighth grade, Brown University offered her a spot at their elite sports complex.
1: I think some of that stuff with like getting recruitment letters was less schools being like, we want you to come now, and more, you know, a sign that this like elite sports complex has gotten ridiculous, where we're recruiting kids before they've even fully grown to try to like recruit them to university programs. And I think to me, part of the reason I even like wrote about that is that I happen to be somebody who's very academic. I'm now in medical school and always really thrived within that. But I think there is something kind of deeply inappropriate for an Ivy League university to be only really recruiting someone based on their athletic talents when they're like 13.
0: Kane writes about her experience as an elite youth runner in her memoir, This Is Not About Running. She feels like many athletic programs within top universities recruit young athletes without really caring about the child's educational future.
1: The unfortunate truth about the NCAA right now is it's so much less about a child's educational opportunities and more about how can the school make money marketing them as athletes. So for me, it wasn't ever really a question of would I start early, but more just kind of a reflection of like how toxic this sort of environment has become for young people.
0: She likens competing as a runner in the elite youth sports industry to professional horse racing, where horses are often drugged so they can run faster while in pain. The first time Kane ran while in excruciating pain was junior year of high school. She says it was different from the acceptable, good kind of pain where your lungs are burning and your legs are tired. That's a safe pain. It's making you better and stronger. This pain was different.
1: I remember just like running down the block near my house because I was just going to go for an easy run. And it was so deeply painful in a way that I think just like your animal instincts almost kick in and you're like, something is really, really not right. But I was so used to still pushing through things that I kept trying to like get back out there and keep moving. But it's something that I think deep down we lose our ability to trust ourselves and trust our guts. I think the older we get, like kids are very like in tune to like what makes them uncomfortable and they're going to cry if they're scared. And I think the older we get, the more we suppress those feelings. But I think the first time I ever had that level of pain, like it was very scary because I was really like, I'm not ignoring this. This is something really wrong.
0: Kane had suffered a glute injury that she says was mistreated by her running coach at the time. As a result, today she suffers from chronic pain. She says that this pattern of minimizing injuries continued into her professional running career with the Nike Oregon Project. It was an elite long-distance running team established by now disgraced coach Alberto Salazar. Kane says many of the members of the medical team were simply Salazar's buddies and not medically qualified to offer proper treatment.
1: For example, I worked with a sports psychologist who wasn't actually a sports psychologist, despite that being the credentials that I was informed by both him and by my team. But then also just even amongst like medical professionals, there were times where I would develop this stress fracture in a location where all of a sudden I had my coach's podiatrist buddy, you know, telling me what I should be doing in terms of cross training. And it wasn't ever really people who I think could remove like me being a young person who was hurt from what my coach wanted me to be able to do within a timeline that he wanted me to achieve it. So almost at all times, if I was like working with the physical therapist who was a part of the team, it was less like, let's make sure Mary gets really healthy through this. And it was more, how do we get her back to running as quickly as possible? And I think that is part of the reason that I've had certain chronic issues over the years.
0: Ultimately, Kane believes that fast-tracking the healing process was all about money and power.
1: It shouldn't be that somebody has to be abused so that people can make money, right? Like, I think a lot of these companies would make more money if they like made sure they really develop people and long-term and they didn't have the same number of injuries and they could have spokespeople who are really proud to work with these companies. So to me, it's so interesting because I think for a long time, I used to think like, oh, it's because of money. But I think it's really mostly about power. And those two things, I think, can have overlap. But I think good business is taking care of the people who are a part of your business. I don't think good business from a financial sense is abuse.
0: Throughout her career as both a professional and student runner, Kane says she suffered sexual, physical, psychological, and emotional abuse at the hands of coaches. One in particular was Alberto Salazar, who has since been banned from the sport for life.
1: Our relationship was inappropriate from quite early on. There were things he would do, like come into my room at night while I was sleeping. And inappropriate moments like that kind of littered our relationship throughout.
0: He was also very vocal about how much he liked her body. But these comments shifted as Kane got older.
1: The language changed from, you look like these women who I think look good, to, you know, your hips are now bigger, you're carrying weight in your face, your neck has changed. Like very targeted and very cruel language around the way that I looked. And the pressure to lose weight really intensified, and I was being given no true supervision. Like I was working with a woman who is not actually a nutritionist for nutritional guidance. And she was just the assistant coach's wife. And it was incredibly problematic because I just was massively under eating. And every time I would get on the track over the course of a year, like I think I cried during almost every single workout that I did or had some sort of panic attack.
0: Kane says the lighter is better culture, which often leads to eating disorders, is rampant in elite sports. 7 years ago, she wrote a New York Times piece sharing the secrets many athletes hide to be able to fit in.
1: The salad is the best approach. Culture hasn't really changed, unfortunately. But I think the thing that young people, I would hope, understand and I hope can learn is that we don't know what these people are putting into their bodies to look like that either. And I think that's something that I've wrestled with as I've gotten older is like, you know, diuretics were offered to me. I know many athletes were on thyroid medication. You know, there have been athletes who I used to compete against who have since failed drug tests. And I don't know what the cocktail of things along with their salad they were putting into their bodies to be able to maintain performance at that unhealthy weight. And I partly share that because I think as a young girl who was being quite literally compared to the pictures of other women, being able to kind of have that perspective of like, I don't know what they were putting their bodies through, and I'm never going to make choices like doing drugs to be able to maintain that look.
0: The constant starvation and overtraining through injuries ultimately affected Kane's performance. She developed a syndrome known as REDS, or relative energy deficiency in sport. It's a condition that affects both male and female athletes.
1: It's when you are underfueling to like the extent that you're like exerting energy. And what happens is this whole system's failure within your body. And for women, like one of the warning signs is you develop amenorrhea, which is more than 6 months of a lost period. And your body just starts to not have enough fuel to really be able to maintain full function. And so you can lose your hair. You can all of a sudden have like cold intolerance, you get aches and pains, your bone density decreases, and as a result, your risk for injuries such as stress fractures massively goes up.
0: Kane had Olympic aspirations, but due to her injuries and performance as the eighth fastest woman in the world, she left the professional running world. Today, she's a medical student at Stanford University and founder of Adatlanta, a nonprofit based in New York City. Its mission is to provide professional athletic mentoring to underserved girls.
1: I hope all of the younger athletes that we serve are able to have lifelong relationships with sport and not drop out at the rates that we unfortunately see so many young girls drop out at. And then for the professional women, they can develop career skills and feel supported in ways that similarly have them stay a part of sport and ultimately become leaders in sport. Because so often within this broader sport industry, we don't really see strong female role models. And unfortunately, sometimes the folks that do make it to the top are people who condoned really poor and really toxic cultures throughout their career, instead of people who are like, no, I have always been in this environment that puts women and girls first.
0: Kane is also on the board of the Athlete Survivors Assist, an organization that's working to prevent abuse in sports. What she tells young athletes is to keep it fun.
1: Because as soon as you realize it's not fun anymore, that's either a sign that it's time for you to maybe try something new so that you can continue to bring joy into your life, or it's a sign that there's a problem. Because as soon as someone's making it more about them and your performances are upsetting them because they want more, that's a warning sign in and of itself. Because good coaches and great coaches want you to do well, but they want that for you. They want you to be able to have a great time. It's not about them and their leaderboard and all of the successes that they have. It's like the coaches that really change lives and are great are doing it for the kids, not for

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2: If you were asked to come up with the names of a few geniuses throughout history, who would stand out? Lise Meitner? Charlotte Bronte? Rachel Carson? Wait a minute. Who exactly are these so-called geniuses? If you're like most people, these are not the names that first popped into your head. Your list may have included men like Albert Einstein, Leonardo da Vinci, Charles Darwin, or Stephen Hawking. But why is that? Is it only because men are geniuses? Hardly. And what makes a person a genius anyway? Is the classification easy to quantify?
3: I think it's very subjective. I think most of the ways that we've used genius or tried to quantify genius in the past, from crazy things like the size of one's head to the things we use now like IQ, have just been found to be over and over again not very valid. All an IQ test does is determine how good you are at taking an IQ test. And so often they're also very gendered, and we need to expand our definition of what genius is and who can be a genius.
2: That's Janice Kaplan, author of The Genius of Women, From Overlooked to Changing the World.
3: Let me tell you one historical story about a woman named Lise Meitner, who discovered nuclear fission back in the 1930s. And it was a great discovery that won the Nobel Prize, but she didn't win the Nobel Prize. Her male lab partner did, because the men on the Nobel Committee just couldn't imagine that it could be a woman who made this great breakthrough. And when we have these ideas lodged deeply in our heads of what a genius looks like, or that it doesn't look like a young woman, then we end up with those great problems.
2: Thankfully, much has changed since the 1930s. And today's science community is determined to mend the mistakes of the past.
3: The good news on the other side of that is that physicists since have recognized what an egregious oversight it was and have started naming things after her. And there's a star named after her and an asteroid. And yes, there is a box on the periodic table named in her honor. And that is very encouraging to realize that perhaps we're starting to recognize some of the people who have been overlooked for way too long.
2: While Meitner received some past due credit for her discoveries, what's the full breakdown of female scientists who've been recognized for their contributions to the field?
4: 6% of Nobel Prize winners are women overall, and that boils down to just 3 in physics and 5 in chemistry and 12 in physiology or medicine. So very few.
2: That's Catherine Whitlock, author of 10 Women Who Changed Science and the World. In her book, Whitlock hopes to bring attention to some of the brilliant women in science who may have been overlooked. One of these women is the Italian scientist Rita Levi-Montalcini, who won a Nobel Prize in Physiology in 1986. She practiced her craft from her bedroom in Italy while hiding from the Nazis during World War II.
4: She had to flee Rome up into the hills around Tuscany, and with the help of her mother and her brother, actually assembled a laboratory in what was effectively her bedroom. Nothing stopped her. She was working on her field of research, which was neurology, and she was looking at how neurons, the nerve fibers in the nervous system, developed. And she was working with chick embryos, and there are some lovely stories about how she would collect eggs from the local farmyard and operate on the embryos at a very early stage to try and discover what was driving the development of the nervous system. And because the food shortages were so great in wartime, she would insist that the family ate the eggs afterwards. So she, and obviously, you know, she was constantly being ostracized for her Jewish background and really had to fight constantly to be recognized.
2: Despite the chaos of war, science and the men and women behind these discoveries persisted.

0: most famous name on Whitlock's curated list is Marie Curie, who was the first woman to win the Nobel Prize and is one of only four people in the prize's history who has won it twice.
1: We talk about Nobel Prize winners, and that you could argue is one of the highest accolades in science, but none of these women set out to win a Nobel Prize. And I think we were very struck by three or four shared characteristics that these women had. And I think because they were working at a time when it was A, difficult for women to work at all, and B, in particular, very difficult to work in science, it was hugely male orientated, their characteristics really bring out what it takes to succeed, both in science and any areas of life. And I think the key, we've mentioned partnerships, they were all hugely tenacious. I've often used the word, they had a terrier-like approach. They never gave up digging away, even when, as was frequently the case, the working conditions were absolutely appalling, to the point that Marie Curie died because of her science from radiation sickness.
0: The challenges women like Rita Levi-Montalcini and Marie Curie faced during the 20th century are unimaginable in today's landscape. Kaplan says it would have been easy to blame men for the extraordinary achievements of women that have been largely ignored. But that doesn't do anything to solve the problem.
2: It's not just that we live in a patriarchy, but the patriarchy lives in us. It's very hard sometimes to realize how affected we are by the ethos. It becomes the very air we breathe. And so if you're expected to do something and everybody you see around you is behaving in that particular way, it doesn't occur to you that there's something else. Or if it does, it's very, very difficult to achieve. I spoke to so many wonderful women geniuses, women doing extraordinary work for this book, but I'm also aware that each one of them had to figure out her own path. We're still at a point where women are achieving things and they're the first woman to do it. And that was kind of startling to me. You think somehow that we're long beyond that.
0: Kaplan says today's big names in science exhibit the same kind of tenacity and positive outlook that female geniuses of the past embodied.
2: They did find over and over again that the women who did succeed had a positive attitude and looked beyond that. And I think if you spend a lot of your time thinking of yourself as a genius and concerned about what's holding you back, it's very hard to focus on your work, too. I know it's a little bit unfair because it is saying that every woman has got to work this out for herself and figure this out for herself. But victimization, which I think sometimes the feminist movement has taken on a little bit too much now, in my view, is not been a positive for women.
0: Being recognized as a genius isn't a male versus female issue, but rather it's the construction of societal norms that hold people back.
2: I think it's important to understand that many of the traits that we're talking about in men and women are a lot more similar than they are different, and that a lot of the differences are really culturally enforced. And so much of the neuroscience research now is finding that some of the distinctions we think we make between male and female brains is also pretty unfounded. One researcher said that she has never seen an exclusively male or exclusively female brain, that most brains, all brains, are mosaics of traits. And isn't that a nice way to think of it? That a mosaic is kind of interesting, right? And we all have bits and pieces of who we are. And so if we recognize those, recognize people as individuals, I think we allow everybody to move a lot farther and a lot faster.
0: So the next time you're asked to name a genius, rather than jumping to the stereotypical answer of Einstein or Shakespeare, look further to the names that may have been overlooked. Read up on the contributions of Lisa Meitner or Charlotte Bronte or any of the many women named in these books, Janice Kaplan's The Genius of Women and Catherine Whitlock's book, 10 Women Who Changed Science and the World. 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It was written and produced by Polly Hansen. Our lead producer is Kristen Farah. Our production manager is Jason Dickey. I'm Greg Johnson.
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3: 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The gold standard treatments for Parkinson's disease may be working against each other. Research published in Nature Microbiology has found that a class of drugs typically prescribed to help more levodopa reach the brain actually reduce the effectiveness of levodopa. By killing off certain beneficial bacteria, these drugs allow others to thrive and destroy the levodopa before it can ever cross the blood-brain barrier. This discovery highlights the need to consider the microbiome when prescribing complex drug combinations. Should food companies pay the FDA? The agency collects user fees from pharmaceutical companies to help fund its safety research. Now, experts are proposing that the food industry gets on board. An analysis in the journal Health Affairs expects this move to generate more resources for the FDA. For an agency that's currently understaffed and underfunded, this could drastically aid its regulation efforts. And finally, sleep apnea may silently rewire the brain. Imaging research published in Neurology shows that untreated sleep apnea doesn't just disrupt sleep. It can impair memory and mood. Scientists found altered connections in areas that control emotion, attention, and short-term memory. These changes can occur even in people who don't notice symptoms. Doctors say early screening and treatment could protect the brain over time. And that's Medical Notes this week. I'm Mayon Vos de Betancourt.
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The best of our knowledge explores topics on learning, education, and research. Coming up, not all answers given by artificial intelligence-powered chatbots are equal. It can be that based on what language users might ask their question, a chatbot may give a different response. We'll speak with a researcher who was part of a team that examined how government media control affects AI. I'm Lucas Willard, host of The Best of Our Knowledge.

0: This is The Best of Our Knowledge. I'm Lucas Willard. For millions of users, AI-powered chatbots have become a useful tool. You might ask the AI companion in your pocket for a quick recipe or how to reply to an email. Or maybe you're looking for context about what's happening in the news. But not all so-called large language models are the same. And what's more, depending on what language you submit your question in, you may get a different answer. Our guest today is Hannah Waite. Hannah is an associate professor of sociology at the University of Oregon and the co-author of a new study that examines linguistic bias in artificial intelligence technology. Hannah's team examined how government media control influences the output of large language models and how LLMs may appear more pro-government in countries with greater restrictions on the press. But despite such a bias, it may not be wholly intentional by the tech company behind the AI product. I spoke with Hannah to learn more. Truthfully, I've only used like ChatGPT once, so I'm not really in the loop on this. But, you know, in a very simple terms, what is a learned language model and how does it actually work? Like sort of the Clip Notes version here.
1: Sure. So, you're in an increasingly small minority of people that aren't using these things because people are using them every day. And, you know, it's this kind of emerging technology that more and more folks are using, you know, in the United States. And basically, when you use something like ChatGPT, under the hood, there's what's called a language model. So there's a model that is predicting what's, you know, the best, what the model thinks will be the best response given what you inputted into it. And so, you know, in the training of these models is various phases. So the first initial phase is what's called the pre-training phase. And in that phase, this is why we call it a large language model. The model is basically learning a model for a language. So it's learning, the next likely sequence of words given an input sequence of words. So if you say, my best friend in the world is the next likely word or sequence of words. My dog is the next likely word. My spouse, given patterns in how people speak, these kind of completions are going to have different kind of probabilities of appearing. So in this kind of initial phase, that's what the model is being trained to do is learn that. And then after the pre-training phase is over, and by the way, in the pre-training phase, you need massive sets of text data, just unbelievably kind of hard to imagine how big these text data sets are in order to kind of train that kind of language probabilities. And then in the post-training phase, there's an additional phase of training. That's when it's learning, you're teaching the model how to answer questions. You're doing what's called a reinforcement learning with human feedback. You know, given different potential completions it could give to a user like yourself, they're having human trainers kind of choose which completion kind of is better. And there's also various other sort of so-called alignment things where the model's being said, okay, we want to push it in these directions. But that's the most. In terms of compute, in terms of, you know, resources, the most intensive phase is definitely this initial pre-training phase when the model is sort of learning these language representations.
0: Right. So the AI system, this model is pulling from all documents that it can get to, what are available to it, mm-hmm. whether that be, you know, online articles or news websites or encyclopedias, whatever it can get its hands on, it's absorbing that and it's building sort of a base of knowledge that it can work from. And then the second phase is where the technicians go in and say, all right, we're going to fine tune what you say here. We're going to tweak this a little bit there. And then voila, you get your chatbot that you talk to.
1: And I would add 2 points to that. That's a great summary. And I would add 2 points to that. So one point I would add is that what this kind of post-training phase and the specific combination of training data in the pre-training phase, that's going to look a little bit different by different commercial companies. And by the way, all of this for these large commercial companies like OpenAI, Anthropic, different aspects of this training period is pretty opaque. They don't share a lot of information about, you know, the exact composition of data in its that initial language training phase. They don't share a lot of information about the exact procedures they use in this kind of post-training phase. There's a huge lack of transparency. The second thing I would say is that what's really interesting about this pre-training phase that I was talking about, where, you know, the model is basically learning a language representation, is that a necessary precondition for these models to even exist is basically the internet. You know, we wouldn't have the size of training data necessary for these models to be trained without the kind of vast production of text that's happened on the internet over the past 20 years, which has been, you know, kind of collected and archived by endeavors such as the Common Crawl. So the Common Crawl has been running since the late 2000s. They are an organization that has created this archive of the web periodically. I forget the latest and how often they do that, but I think it's on the order of every few months. There's an attempt to collect a massive set of web pages from the web, you know, the goal being to kind of archive as much of the web as possible. And this has been going on from the 2000s. And it was originally created in this sort of idea of open internet, trying to kind of collect and archive what's on the web. But come the late 2010s, all of these data have now been repurposed for large language model training. And this is really where our paper comes into this story. Because if you think about it, you know, in kind of taking, you know, what's in these archives and then just pulling it into training data, what these companies have done is effectively kind of treated this kind of web data, it's just kind of a free source of text data so that they can, that's big enough so they can do this training that's necessary to build these models. As social scientists, however, we know that what's on the web is not just a neutral source of information about language and how people complete different sentences, right? What's on the web is very much shaped by political and social forces.
0: Let me break that up a little bit, Hannah. So we're still talking about sort of the first phase of how a large language model builds its knowledge base, right? And yeah. So it's scouring really the history of the internet and pulling everything it can to absorb and turn it into something later. That's sort of phase two. But as you point out, different governments might shape how, maybe inadvertently, how these models are actually learning. So your paper focused in a large part on China. The sources that the large language models are pulling from in China are under a government that is much more restrictive than some other governments around the world. And mm-hmm. So that sort of is at the heart of the paper, but maybe you can take it from here. When these models are scouring all this information, there's got to be some nuances in there when you're looking at text that is maybe written in different languages and some from languages that are spoken under restrictive governments.
1: That's exactly right. So if we go back to this story that, you know, in this sort of process of, you know, creation of the internet, all this stuff being created on the internet, then, you know, these kind of endeavors like Common Crawl comes in, collects all this data for the past 20 years, and then now the repurposing by these commercial companies like OpenAI. We look back at this story, again, what is on the web, you know, it's deeply shaped by powerful institutions. So in the case of China, and in the case of other kind of authoritarian regimes that have really strong systems of information control, you know, at many different levels, there's things like censorship on the web, pressure on internet providers in China to remove certain content, for example. There's also processes of state coordination, so requiring newspapers that if you want to print on this story, you have to use this specific script, for example, is a process that we talk about in the paper, and I've also studied in my previous research with my collaborators. So all these processes shape what's on, for example, the Chinese language internet. And then if you think about that, then the influence of those sort of state-driven processes are then going to show up in the training data these companies are using. Because, you know, in Chinese, on the Chinese internet, you're going to be less likely to get, you're going to be more likely to get sort of the state-coordinated perspective in documents, and less likely to get kind of more independent sources of information, for example.

0: This is The Best of Our Knowledge. I'm Lucas Willard. If you're just joining us, I'm speaking with Hannah Waite, an associate professor of sociology at the University of Oregon. Hannah is the co-author of a new study published in the journal Nature about how government with lower media freedom can influence the output of so-called large language model artificial intelligence programs.
1: And one thing that I thought was really fascinating about this study is if you ask a question in English versus if writing out a question, a prompt in Chinese characters, there's going to be a different flavor to the answer that you get back. It's not going to necessarily give you the same information or tell it in the same way, even just based on the language that you typed your question into the machine.
2: That's right. And so that was something that had previously actually been established in the literature, these language-based differences. And what we do in this paper is trace these differences in part back to the kind of differential impact of training data. So, you know, what we find in the paper is that, number one, if we look in open source training data set. So if we kind of, you know, we don't have direct access to OpenAI or Anthropic's training data. That is proprietary. They don't let anyone in to see that. But if we look at training data sources that are similar to what they've reported using, for example, derivatives of this common crawl, we can see there's a footprint of kind of state-coordinated documents from China in the Chinese language subsets of these open training data sets. So that gives us some evidence that, you know, state-coordinated media is in the training data of large language models. That's sort of our first contention. And then the second contention is we, in an experiment in the paper, is we see, okay, does this matter? You know, does it matter that there's a lot of state-coordinated media in the training data of these models? And this is the connection with the language differences. What we found is that when we take what's called an open weight model, so we use Llama, which is a model that we can kind of play around with, basically, and we do additional training with that with state coordinated media documents, it changes how the model responds. So it gets much more favorable to the Chinese government. But it is especially getting more favorable when you query it in Chinese rather than in English. So it seems like from our results that a kind of observable implication of training on a lot of state-coordinated media from China or state-coordinated media from other authoritarian regimes is that the models will then give more favorable answers to these governments that produce these documents if you query them in the language of the government versus another kind of less related language like English or Spanish.
1: This effect where you have a Chinese language AI chatbot, if you ask it a question in Chinese characters, it's pulling from other sources that are in Chinese characters. And so it might have a more pro-Chinese government stance just because that's what it's learning from. It seems like it's maybe not intentional originally, but because of the way that they're built, it's a secondary effect that they are becoming more pro-authoritarian based on the language that you ask the question in.
2: No, exactly. I think that this story is all the more interesting because it's a story of, up until now, largely unintended consequences. You know, the decision of institutions of state media control like China, or we have a cross-national study where we kind of look at this in other countries as well, Vietnam, the decisions of these governments to put a lot of effort into information control. That's one part of the story. Another part of the story is the decision of efforts like the Common Crawl and other groups to kind of create these big archives. And then the third part of the story is the decision of these commercial companies like OpenAI, like Anthropic, to treat this data that they're getting from these web archives as if it's a stand-in for just language, as if language is neutral instead of being deeply shaped by political and social forces. So, you know, I actually think this is more interesting as a story of unintended consequences. However, one of the points we raise in the paper is that now that we know this process is happening, and now that we know that there's a potential for this process to occur, we think that it increases the likelihood that authoritarian governments might strategically try to manipulate training data in this way moving forward. So I think one of the takeaways that we get from this paper is that it's really important that companies like OpenAI, companies like Anthropic, just have more transparency to kind of let the public know, let users know, you know, where they're getting their information from. And I have one more point on that, unless you have a question. But
1: no, go ahead. I'm sorry to interrupt.
2: No. And I think that one of the things that we think that large language models are effectively doing, not intentionally, but what they're doing, is they're effectively laundering information. So they're taking information and cutting it off from its source. And as a consumer, you know, if you saw, you know, media outputs from an institution of state-owned media, you might be a little bit skeptical. You might say, okay, that's their perspective. Let me see if I can get another information from another source. But what large language models do is they take information from sources like state-owned media and they present it in this sort of aggregated way. And that information is then cut off from its source, right? So it's hard for consumers to know the source of the information that they're getting.

0: You're listening to The Best of Our Knowledge. I'm Lucas Willard. If you're just joining us, I'm speaking with University of Oregon researcher Hannah Waite. Hannah is an associate professor of sociology and the co-author of a new study that analyzes linguistic bias in artificial intelligence technology. Hannah's team examined how governments with restrictive media policies like China can impact the output of so-called large language models.
1: And I want to talk about sort of the step two in the training process for these large language models, because that's where the tweaking is done, right? And that's the part that is under wraps from the big tech companies, is we don't know who or how the language is being shaped before it's, you know, processed into the system and made available for the program to use. So this raises questions, I think, not only internationally, but also within, you know, our own U.S. government. Maybe there are tech companies that are more aligned with the powers that be, and maybe they are going to tweak the language. Maybe it's pulling all from the same sources if we're talking about the learned language models and they're all, you know, gathering English language sources. But it's that step two where those alterations and that tweaking and that fine tuning is done. Maybe some AI chatbots are going to be more pro-government or pro-party than others. And that is very interesting and sort of intimidating prospect to think about.
2: Yes, I agree with you. And I think that I would kind of summarize what you're describing as interventions in the kind of post-training and the kind of model training, and how that might be shaped by different, but by politics or different social factors. You know, we are arguing in our paper, we're not saying that that's not important. If anything, you could imagine how those things could, in some cases, amplify the processes we describe, or in some cases, it could potentially nullify them a little bit. But that is certainly a concern as well, and that's really a concern about who owns these models. And also what sorts of regulations these models are subject to. You can imagine how, you know, that there could be, and we actually see this in China, actually, for models from China. They have to adhere to AI regulations that kind of regulate training data and different aspects of model training. So that's really about, you know, who regulates the models. You know, think of the case of companies like models like Grok. I think this comes up a lot.
1: That's the Elon Musk owned.
2: The Elon Musk thing. But that's about who owns the models. And we're kind of adding on to this story by showing politics can get into AI, can get into large language models through this other kind of route that's not just about direct control or ownership. That's just about how information gets into the training data through the information environment.
1: So I have to ask then, in your day-to-day life, do you use these chatbots?
2: It's a good question. I was going to say earlier at the start of our talk, you know, I think that my impulse is maybe on the Luddite end of the spectrum.
1: Okay.
2: You know, I do use these models. I use it, so I do a lot of coding and to do analysis. I don't use Claude Code to just write my code, but I use it sometimes to that or other kind of chatbots to kind of look at my code and check it as like another check, basically. You know, nowadays going on Google, it's hard to avoid. but I think that one takeaway from my research is that I've taken, and I hope that, you know, an everyday consumer who might happen to hear today's discussion might take away from this, is that we all need to be a little bit more skeptical of information. You know, I definitely use these tools. They can be fantastic tools. And by the way, one of the ways that we use these tools in our paper is that at the very end of the study, so this paper was under review for quite a while.
1: A couple of years, I saw in the paper, right?
2: Yeah. And that was because, you know, it got rejected from a couple places. And then we had this amazing experience with the editor Mary Elizabeth at Nature, and we talk about this in some public documents. She actually was the one who suggested the final cross-national study, because she really wanted to help us to kind of make our argument not just about China, but because we never saw this as about China. We always saw this as kind of this broader process of how powerful institutions like governments can shape training data. So she suggested that final cross-national study. And that was a really hard test for us, because you have this outside critical reader suggesting how to an additional test for our theory, and it all worked out, and we were so thrilled. But you know, that took a while to add that. But at the very end of the publication process, by the time we got to the end stage, we had all these results from models that people aren't really necessarily using that much anymore. So we decided to release with the paper a website that takes all of our results and then updates them with the most recent models. And again, it's kind of scary to do that because the paper's almost out the door. You're like running the results again. But I'm happy to say that everything replicated, even with the latest models. And to go back to how these can be really useful tools, we did use Claude Code to help us create the website. You know, it wasn't like a vibe coding thing where we just, you know, passed it just had it create the website. But we, you know, used it as a tool to, you know, because that's like web development is a whole other set of skills that, you know, is very specialized. And so again, these things can be very, very helpful tools, you know, to get a first draft or some suggestions with coding. I don't personally use it for writing at all, because I like to write, and I get a lot of clarity in my writing. And again, it's being kind of integrated everywhere, so they're hard to avoid. So I think that we all just need to be more critical about the source of information. And the first step to being able to be more critical consumers is more transparency from these companies. Without transparency, without being able to know exactly what is in the training data, it's going to be tough for consumers to make these good decisions. It's going to be tough for policymakers. It's going to be tough, not just for everyday consumers, but people who are using these models to make big decisions in companies and governments. So we really think that if we can advocate for anything, it's greater transparency.
1: And Hannah, is there anything else that you'd like to add about your research?
2: Yeah, I just want to say that this was a really wonderful collaboration. You know, not just myself. There's a big team of people. So I just want to mention my collaborators, Eddie Yang, my co-first author, and our collaborators In Yuan, Saul Messing, Molly Roberts, Brandon Stewart, and Josh Tucker. And I think this paper really shows the power of collaborative research. None of us could have done all aspects of this paper alone.
1: Well, Hannah, thank you so much for sharing and telling me about your study. I appreciate it.
2: Thank you so much for having me, Lucas. This has been a really fun conversation. And thank you so much for your really in-depth study of our paper. It's really great to have a chance to talk with someone who has done that.
0: Hannah Waite is an associate professor of sociology at the University of Oregon. Her team's research is published in the journal Nature. This is The Best of Our Knowledge. I'm Lucas Willard. This has been The Best of Our Knowledge, episode 1861. The Best of Our Knowledge is a national production of WAMC Northeast Public Radio. Thanks to our associate producer, Madeline Reynolds. The latest on all national productions programs is available via the Airwaves newsletter and our flagship station's website, wamc.org. Until next time, I'm Lucas Willard.

0: Welcome to Plugged Into Long Island on 102.3 WBAB, Long Island's only classic rock, and 106.1 BLI, Long Island's number one for all the hits. 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Plugged Into Long Island is produced by the Cox Media Group of Long Island's community affairs team right here at our studios in West Babylon. I'm Alex, your host for today's episode. Let me introduce our guest for today, Jamal Smart, writer and director of Behind the Joy. Jamal, thank you so much for joining me here today.
1: Thank you so much for having me, Alex.
0: So what exactly is Behind the Joy?
1: So Behind the Joy is a film that I created, and it's about postpartum depression, psychosis, and all other PMADs.
0: So like you just mentioned, the film focuses on a couple of important issues, and that includes postpartum depression. What exactly is postpartum depression? How common of an issue is it?
1: Well, postpartum depression is a period after you have a child and you're not feeling, I guess, your best. You're more depressed because of your hormones and your chemical imbalances. So it creates this depression or psychosis, anxiety, and it heightens it.
0: And how common is this when it comes to new parents?
1: You know, I'm not an expert. I say that right now, but it's very common, to the point that a lot of women suffer in silence. Some women find help, and some women, they take a dark turn.
0: And the film also focuses on this thing called perinatal mood and anxiety disorders. What does this mean? What does it include?
1: So perinatal mood anxiety disorder covers a whole spectrum of postpartum depression, psychosis, rage, anxiety, and all of that. Accurate description of what it is, because postpartum is just a period after you have child. So calling it perinatal mood disorder, it kind of differentiates it, so it's more clear to know what you're talking about.
0: And why did you decide to create this film?
1: All right, so I have a whole spiel. So there's three reasons. The first reason is when I had my first child at 16 years old. So me having my child before anyone else in my community, a lot of my friends and family would come to me and say, how did they feel connected to their child? They're hearing all these thoughts. And those stories really stuck with me, because it's the people around me. Then about 3 years ago, my sister, she had her first child. And when she was going through her pregnancy, she would have a lot of these thoughts, wanting to not want to be here no more, and all these bad thoughts. And I've never seen that represented in the media we consume today, because we are all indoctrinated by media. We learn a lot of things by media. And I've been a photographer, videographer for about 10 to 15 years. And being a creative, you really never get to work on your own project, because you always work for hire. So I wanted to create something besides the music videos I was shooting, create something that has a better effect on people, especially something I can show my daughter and stuff like that. So, you know, with this film, I did a case study about 30 women who went through postpartum, and I used their stories to put into this film. I wrote the film, I shot it, I edited it, I self-produced it, I directed it, I picked out the wardrobe, the location. I did everything. It was like a true passion project to highlight something that I've been seeing my whole life. And the third and final reason is I'm at that age, and I've been a father since I was 16, but I'm at that age where I have nieces and nephews, and they want to go to Adventureland, they want to go to Splish Splash, and I don't have money to bring all those kids to those places. So I wanted to create like a celebratory event and a creative event to bring my community together. Because most of the times when we see each other, it's at a funeral. So I wanted to create something joyous. And so I planned this movie to do a movie premiere, which I had at Belmore Playhouse last year, March 14th. And I had 300 people came out, and, you know, people was taking pictures, and you get to see a lot of people come out and stuff like that. And, you know, every time somebody's birthday come around on Instagram, I get to relive those moments, because they will repost those pictures. So those are my three heavily winded reasons why I did the film.
0: And give me a bit of a synopsis about the film. Who are the characters? You know, what's going on?
1: So the movie follows this Black couple who are just recently expecting a child. And after the birth, things just take a turn for, I don't say the worst, things take a turn they didn't expect. And the father, he is more of a, oh, postpartum is not real and all this other stuff. Like, my mom never went through that. And the woman, she's battling postpartum depression and psychosis to the point that she starts hearing voices in her head, seeing things. And the woman, she is too afraid to ask for help. And the people around her are just making her more isolated. And I use like tropes that I've done personally. Like, when I call a new mother, the first thing I'll ask is like, how's the baby? And this make her feel very isolated. And she goes to a point where she's just not in her right state of mind. And she will, like, she's trying to just escape or run away from her responsibilities. And it takes her to really have that breakdown and like face that. Because I have the psychosis as another person. I use like a horror trope and face that, you know, psychosis version of herself, which I call Eva Naomi, and say like, you know, I am worthy. I'm not alone. I have a support system. I just need to ask for help. And I feel like that's the first thing in anything that you do, especially when you're battling like depression or any type of mental battle, you know, you ask for help. And the slogan for the movie is asking for help is a step towards joy. So it just follows that journey between like her feeling isolated, the husband not understanding, and she coming out and saying like, I need to find some help.
0: So talking about the casting for a moment, Behind the Joy has a predominantly Black cast. Why did mm-hmm. you decide to cast the movie this way? And does it have anything to do with how these issues are represented in Black and other underserved communities?
1: So there's a lot of things going on with the Black maternal health, to the point that we're not as fortunate as our counterparts. And everyone goes through PMADS, perinatal mood disorder. But as our history has shown, that a lot of the Black and brown community are very underserved. So they don't have the resources that our other counterparts. So I just wanted to show a story about, you know, what a Black couple will go through, and also have them look like any other couple. Like, they have a big, beautiful house. They have, you know, have cars. They're married. And I just wanted to show, like, you know, the neighbor next door can be going through something you'll never know. So I just wanted to focus on the Black maternal health aspect of postpartum depression, or just PMADS in general.
0: And these issues, they don't just affect the one giving birth, right? There's also the role of fathers, partners, and families in this equation. Where do they fit into it?
1: So men go through postpartum or perinatal mood disorder also. Usually it comes in the form of postpartum anxiety, postpartum OCD. You know, it's a simple term that people use is nesting, or, you know, you always want to be frequently clean and stuff like that. And it's a thing. It's definitely a thing that men go through. And a lot of fathers, after they see this movie, they feel like, oh, I think I went through that, or I see myself doing that, or, you know. So I just wanted to showcase that also.
0: And again, if you're just tuning in here to Plugged Into Long Island on 102.3 WBAB and 106.1 BLI, Alex here speaking with Jamal Smart, writer and director of Behind the Joy. And something cool that you've been doing with this film is the screenings. Like you mentioned earlier, you're doing screenings in your community, but also you're doing screenings in other places like prisons, including Rikers Island. What have you learned from doing these screenings inside of Rikers, and why did you decide to do this?
1: So the reason why I decided to do this, I was a part of a film festival, and I seen a documentary called Pay Me a Road Out of Here, and I followed a woman who was arrested while she was pregnant. And she went through 45 hours of labor chained to a bed and gave birth chained to a bed. And I turned to the lead actress, her name is Cockra, and I said, like, yeah, nah, we got to go to jail. And of course she looked at me and said, like, yo, you're crazy. But to me, it's like, if women are out here are suffering, you know, imagine a woman that are incarcerated. And that took me through a long journey just to find the right contacts. And I want to give a shout out to Chanel Jones for helping me make the connection to New Hour Children and Homes, which is located in Brentwood. And they got me the contact to the Rikers Island to showcase my film in there. And I made like a little documentary about like documenting it and stuff like that called Behind the Joy Goes to Jail. But just to see the women's faces and how much they relate to these characters, and just for them to feel validated. And a lot of women, they share their personal stories saying that, like, you know, I went through the same thing, but I stay silent, or I turn to drugs to silence those voices, or I feel like no one understands me. And they was really happy that I was there, because most of the times where they watch movies and stuff like that, they'll have their kids there. They'll watch like Cars or like SpongeBob, but something for them, and particularly in their mental state they was going through while having children, it was something that it was just like lightning in a bottle for them to see it. And I actually went back May 8th of this year, and even more women showed up. At first, it was 30 for the first time. Now this time it was 75, and a lot of women cried, and they gave standing ovations. We passed the mic around and they shared their stories. And one of the most impactful things, most impactful screening I had so far. And I received a certificate of recognition from the New York City for the screening, this being recognized and the work I'm doing.
0: When the inmates were passing around the microphone and sharing their stories, were there any stories told there that really stuck with you in relation to this film?
1: One woman, she said she heard those voices, she's seen things, but to quiet those things, those thoughts, she will turn to drugs, and she would just use more drugs to like sedate those things. And and that really stuck with me. And I think I want to tell a story about that too, because it is a serious thing. Like with your mental health, a lot of people just turn to drugs and just try to silence them, but it's just making things worse and worse.
0: So that mini documentary that you put together, right, Behind the Joy Goes to Jail, what mm-hmm. did you discover when making that, and why it's important for incarcerated women to be exposed to these issues and specifically the discussions around them?
1: So in that mini documentary, I do like a little speech. I have a little speech I do for each screening, and I have my daughter like judge me off my speeches. I'm doing better. One line I said is, what I think about incarcerated people is out of sight, out of mind. And I wanted to know that you're not forgotten. You know, you're always there. Just because I can't see you don't mean you don't exist. And I just want to make sure that they exist in everything that I do, to the point that like my next screening, I know I'm jumping ahead, I'm going to Chicago, and I reached out to Cook County's jail, and I'm doing a screening with it in jail. And I feel like every new city I want to go to, I want to do that, you know, because I don't want those people to ever feel like they forgot about it, or they don't have resources, or no one knows what they're going through, so they suffer in silence. And I don't want anyone to feel like they have to suffer in silence because nobody will listen.
0: What are some of the other panel discussions or awards Behind the Joy has been part of, and what has that experience been like for you?
1: So it's been surreal. So I've won 24 International Film Festival awards. I just recently won a Telly Award, like a television award. And also I received 4 citations for these screenings. I received one from Nassau County, from New York City, from New Rochelle, and Assemblywoman Amy Pauline. And it's just so surreal, because after the premiere last year, I just said I was going to put it on YouTube. But then randomly, Nassau County reached out to me for Black Maternal Health Week last year, and they said, oh, we want to do a screening at the African American Museum in Hempstead. I was like, okay. Then Northwell Forest Hills, the hospital, the president of the hospital reached out to me and say, oh, they want to sponsor a screening. And I was like, okay. And then a woman, her name is Sydney Campbell. She runs the diversity program at the Cinema Arts Center. She said she wanted to do a screening. And it's been taking me all over Long Island. I did screening at Hofstra, did screenings at Stony Brook, and it's just been overwhelming, to the point that I was like, wow, I was like, I,

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1: Yes, and it's so crazy because as a creative, sometimes you live for those likes and stuff like that. Oh, you're being noticed, but it's like to have people come out. Like I had a screening in Stony Brook at Stony Brook Medical Center. Someone came from Coney Island, Brooklyn, to come see this film, and I was just like, is it just me or is like is the film this is that interesting to people? And she said she loved it, and we still talk on Instagram and social media to this day. She likes all the posts. It's just really crazy how much people you can affect by this little idea, you know? And this is my first film. I taught myself script writing for this. I never did something so massive as a movie. Like I'm used to doing like 3-minute music videos, but for me just to pull this all together and people to travel like 4 hours to come see it is mind-boggling.
2: 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And the million-dollar question really is, how can people watch the film? Where can they go to watch the film?
1: So the film is not on streaming, not yet. I been doing like community activations, booking out spaces, or I have organizations book me. 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Right now, my next screening is going to be in Atlanta. Then it's going to be in Chicago. And that's pretty much it. 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
2: So I just want to make 100% sure, if somebody wanted to book a screening for their community, they can go to behindthejoy.com and they can send a submission there, right?
1: Yes, behindthejoy.com.
2: And do you have any plans to continue expanding the work you've started with Behind the Joy, either in another creative project or just continuing expanding the screenings?
1: Yes. So I am working on a second film called Before the Joy. And the movie is a spinoff Behind the Joy. And it's about a woman who has poor prenatal care, but told from a man's mental health perspective. Because a lot of fathers, after seeing Behind the Joy or being part of a panel, they'll come to me and say, like, you know, how do I show up for my partner? I don't know where I fit in. So I wanted to create a movie centered around men's mental health when a woman is not taking care of herself while they're pregnant. Because as when your partner is pregnant, it's, you know, as a man or as a partner, you're still supposed to show up, go to work. And, you know, sometimes we work in 10 to 6 at a hospital, and these fluorescent lights is just sucking all the vitamin D. Then you still have to go home and still show up for your partner. So I just wanted to, you know, heighten that stress and that anxiety with a woman who is not taking care of herself, not taking doctor's advice and everything. And you're just trying to make sure that everything goes smooth because you're scared for her life. You're scared for your baby's life. And you're just scared for your family dynamic to change.
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106.1 VLI, Long Island's number one for all the hits. Happy Sunday, Long Island. You're hanging with Erin. New music coming up later this hour from Gracie Abrams and One Republic. Right now, it's Ray on VLI.

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2: Tracy Abrams' new album, Daughter From Hell, drops on July 17th. And after she finished the album, she actually went and apologized to her mom for being a daughter from hell. I guess from causing a bunch of havoc when she was a kid. I bet we can all relate, though. Hit the Wall is new on BLI.

106.1 VLI, Long Island's number one for all the hits. So everyone seems to be loving Olivia Rodrigo's new album that just dropped on Friday. We're actually giving away tickets to see her this weekend at the Barclays Center on February 11th. 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

0: 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All summer. 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
1: One Republic's new album is dropping later this year, and this song is off that. Funny enough, they've been performing this one on tour since September. Now it's finally getting the release that it totally deserves, and they're letting us in on all the love. Need Your Love by One Republic, new on BLI. Don't

96.1 BLI, Long Island's number one for all the hits. Happy Sunday, Long Island. You're hanging with Erin. So I just learned that I have something in common with the Olivia Rodrigo, and maybe you do too. Apparently, back in the day, she used to write One Direction fan fiction when she was a kid. And now all I can think about is, have we ever crossed paths with Olivia Rodrigo on Tumblr?

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16: Of the island, it's going to be another hot one. Sun and clouds today, high 82. Rain tonight, low 68. Right now, it's 74 at Long Island's number one for all the hits.

0: 106.1 VLI, Long Island's number one for all the hits. So Ray has announced that her third album is going to be called And Then She Fell in Love. But she's not going to write any songs for the album until she falls in love. So wherever her husband is, he better get to her real quick.
1: Got

101 VLI, Long Island's number one for all the hits. Olivia Rodrigo's new album, You Seem Pretty Sad for a Girl So in Love, just dropped on Friday. And to celebrate, we're giving away tickets to see her at the Barclays Center February 11th, all weekend long. If you want to win right now, enter for your chance to win up at WBLI.com. And Danielle's going to have your chance coming up later on this afternoon. For just

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7: The Jeep Long Island Beach Report calls for temperatures in the mid to high 70s. The strong UV index of 8, a great combination for a trip to Jones Beach this weekend. Wave heights will be moderate.
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1: 106.1 VLI, Long Island's number one for all the hits. So Benson Boone's new song, The Time of My Life, comes out on June 26th. And based on all the clips we've been hearing on social media, this song is going to be enough to cause heartbreak that I don't even have.

106.1 BLI, Long Island's number one for all the hits. So Sombra performed two of Taylor Swift's songs to honor her at the Songwriters Hall of Fame induction ceremony earlier this week. And he crushed it, by the way. But these two have been seen out and about a lot together recently. So something in my brain is thinking that these two are going to have a song together before the end of the year.

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1: Bridge, rest of the island. Another good beach day ahead. Sun and clouds, high 82. Rain tonight, low 68. Right now, it's 77 at Long Island's number one for all the hits.

106.1 VLI, Long Island's number one for all the hits. So Harry Styles and Zoe Kravitz are the talk of the town once again because fans have noticed that they now both have matching tattoos that say, "Let it rip." Some people are thinking it's from the TV show The Bear, where one of the characters says, "I love you, dude, let it rip." Don't know if that's true or not, but I mean, they are allegedly engaged, so it's not that weird that they have matching tattoos.

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4: The Jeep Long Island Beach Report calls for temperatures in the mid to high 70s. The strong UV index of 8, a great combination for a trip to Jones Beach this weekend. Wave heights will be moderate.
5: 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During the Jeep Make This the Summer event, celebrate 250 years of the country that can. With a great deal on the vehicles that always can. 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

106.1 BLI, Long Island's number one for all the hits. It's Danielle. There's a lot to celebrate today. New York Knicks are officially champs. Plus, I have Olivia Rodrigo tickets coming up for you, 11:30.

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21: Take a look at Cora, Medford, and the rest of the island today. A mix of sun and clouds. Beautiful day for Long Island Pride going on right now in Huntington Village. That's going on until 5 o'clock. High 84. Tomorrow, mostly sunny to kick off the week. 81. Right now, it's 83 at Long Island's number one for all the hits.

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1: We have officially entered a new era for Gracie Abrams, and I am so excited. Not only is she giving us new music, she is going on tour. She's going to be at Barclays in March, and we have your chance to see her live. 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Find out how. Here she is now. It's new music. 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

106.1 VLI, Long Island's number one for all the hits. It's Danielle. Olivia Rodrigo is going to be at Barclays Center in February, and we want to send you there. I have your shot at a pair of tickets coming up in just about 1 hour. Here she is now. It's new. Drop Dead. VLI. All right.

They say the holy water's watered down, and this town's lost its faith. Our colors will fade eventually, so if our time is running out, day after day, we'll make the mundane a masterpiece. Oh my, my, oh my, my love, I take one look at you, you're taking me out.

0: 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Tell me you got something to give. More hits coming up.
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106.1 VLI, Long Island's number one for all the hits. It's Danielle. Olivia Rodrigo is going to be at Barclays Center in February, and we want to send you there. I have a pair of tickets for Caller 20 that's coming up in just about 30 minutes. Now, Sienna Spyro. Good.

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8: The Jeep Long Island Beach Report calls for temperatures in the mid to high 70s. The strong UV index of 8. A great combination for a trip to Jones Beach this weekend. Wave heights will be moderate.
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1: So apparently before Jalen Brunson gets on the court, he listens to Justin Bieber to hype himself up. And obviously it works because the New York Knicks are now champions. So that just means one thing. I need to take a page out of Brunson's book and listen to Justin Bieber before I do anything major or important in my life, which honestly isn't much.

106.1 BLI, Long Island's number one for all the hits. Olivia Rodrigo is going to be at Barclays Center for the Unraveled Tour, and we want you to be there too. I have a pair of tickets for Caller 20 right now, so give me a call on our new number, 631-301-1061. Good luck. 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
22: All right, taking a look around Kokomo, Riverhead, and the rest of the island. Today, a beautiful day, a mix of sun and clouds. A stray thunderstorm possible later on, though. High 84. Tomorrow, mostly sunny to kick off the week. 81. Right now, it's 84 at Long Island's number one for all the hits.

106.1 VLI, Long Island's number one for all the hits. It's Danielle. Harry Styles is going to be at MSG for 30 shows. Yeah, and I didn't get tickets to any of them because it was really hard to get tickets to. So if you are in the same boat as me, don't worry. We got you covered. 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

106.1 VLI, Long Island's number one for all the hits. It's Danielle. You have to listen to Ali Ali at 10 a.m. because she goes commercial free for 106 minutes. Yeah, 106 minutes of all of your favorite hits. None of the interruptions. 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

106.1 BLI, Long Island's number one for all the hits. It's Danielle. Are you watching Love Island? I know we've all been really focused on basketball, but I think the game we now need to focus on is

106.1 BLI, Long Island's number one for all the hits. Bruno Mars is going on tour. He's going to be at MetLife Stadium in August for the romantic tour. We want you to be there too. Head to WBLI.com. Enter for a chance to win a pair of tickets. I don't know, maybe for you and that special someone. It is going to be a very romantic tour after all. Here he is now. Risk It All, BLI.

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24: Taking a look at Shirley Smithtown and the rest of the island. Partly sunny and cloudy today with a stray thunderstorm possible later on. High 84. Tomorrow mostly sunny to kick off the week. 81. Right now it's 84 at Long Island's

106.1 VLI, Long Island's number one for all the hits. It's Danielle. Something that wasn't on my bingo card for this year was that I would be really into sports. No, seriously. I'm not kidding. And I think I have the New York Knicks to thank for that one because that game was unbelievable. I mean, I've always loved going to a game. I love a coordinated outfit. I love a snack, but who knew? We can always evolve.

106.1 BLI, Long Island's number one for all the hits. Father's Day is next week. And if you don't know what to get dad, how about some cash? I mean, seriously, who doesn't love cash? Head to WBLI.com. 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

0: 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All summer. 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
1: It's Danielle. I'm about to get out of here. Let's go, Knicks. You know I had to do it one more time. I'm leaving you with new music from Zara Larsson and Tyla. This is She Did It Again. TJ is coming up next. He has another shot for you to see Olivia Rodrigo. I will talk to you later on. Bye.

0: you know what? I'm in such a great mood right now. Our New York Knicks are world champions. So how about I hook you up right now with some very special tickets. Olivia Rodrigo and the Unraveled Tour coming to the Barclays Center next February. February 11th at 2027 to be exact. Be caller 20 right now at 631-301-1061 and I'll hook you up with a pair of tickets to see her sold out show again on February 11th, 2027. Extra chance to win on the 106.1 BLI app. But again, caller 20 right now, 631-301-1061. You're going to be in the building at the Barclays to see Olivia Rodrigo. Good luck!
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0: Hi, BLI, who's this?
26: Hi, this is Rachel.
0: Rachel, what's up? Where are we calling from today?
26: I'm calling from Aconcagua.
0: All right, Rachel from Aconcagua. Real quick, where were you last night when the New York Knicks became world champions?
26: I was at my girlfriend's house. We were at a big flash party. It was awesome.
0: All right, well, Rachel, I'm going to let you know the Knicks aren't the only winners this weekend. You, my friend, are calling number 20.
26: Yes, thank you.
0: That's right. You're going to go check out Olivia Rodrigo and her unrivaled tour at the Barclays. And just for everybody else, the show is sold out, but you, Rachel, you ain't got to worry about that. You are in the building.
26: Thank you so much.
0: All right, do me a favor. 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
0: Congrats again to you, Rachel. You're going to go check out Olivia Rodrigo and her unrivaled tour. I know I messed up before. At the Barclays next February. 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
0: For Brentwood, East Meadow, and the rest of the island, overcast skies today, but still humid. High reaching near 90. Tonight, a great chance of some thunderstorms. Low 66 tomorrow. Partly cloudy and a little cooler, and I say that very sarcastically, with a high of 80 and then going down to 50.

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1: Yeah, baby, it's your man TJ Smooth in the Smooth Takeover. 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

fade eventually. So if our time is running out, day after day, we'll make the mundane a masterpiece. 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

absolute favorite songs as we head into the summertime. It's TJ Smooth and the Smooth Takeover on this beautiful Sunday in such a great, great mood because, once again, our New York Knicks are NBA world champions. Right now, Olivia Rodrigo dropped dead on BLI. All right, now.

0: Sick of seeing other people live your dream? 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
23: Bayshore, Wausau, and the rest of the island. Again, overcast skies today with still humid. High reach around 90 today. Tonight, a great chance of thunderstorms with a low of 66. Tomorrow, partly cloudy and a little cooler, high of 80. And then going down to 56 at night. Check out Islandwide Weather for all your latest reports on Long Island weather. Right now, it's 85 at Long Island's number one for all the hits. 106.1 BLI.

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1: TJ Smooth and the Smooth Takeover hanging with you on this beautiful Sunday. 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

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Never thought I'd see a Knicks championship in my lifetime. Where were you at when the New York Knicks won? Send us videos, pictures on our Instagram at 1061BLI. We're sharing for you. It's Bruno on BLI.

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25: Comac, Wausau, and the rest of the island, overcast skies today, but still humid. Reached a high around 90 tonight. A great chance of some thunderstorms. Low of 66 tomorrow, partly cloudy. A little cooler, high of 80, and then going down to 56 at night. As always, go check out Islandwide Weather for all your updates on all Long Island weather. Right now, it's 86 at Long Island's number one for all the hits. 106.1 BLI.

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15: Long Island weather.
16: For Farmingville, Farmingdale, and the rest of the island, another look at our weather today. Overcast skies. High reached around 90 tonight. Some high chances of thunderstorms. Low 66. Tomorrow, partly cloudy and a little cooler. High of 80. And then we're going to go down to 56 tonight. Again, IslandWideWeather.com. Your place to go for your latest updates on Long Island weather. 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
1: Yeah, baby, it's your man TJ Smooth and the Smooth Takeover, and that is my time. Thank you so much for hanging with me. Thank you so much for celebrating with me. And you know what? That's exactly what I'm going to do. I'm going to keep celebrating because I cannot believe it. After 53 years, the New York Knicks, once again, NBA champions on top of the sports world. It's Bruno Mars, Risk It All on BLI. Peace!

106.1 BLI, Long Island's number one for all the hits. It's Danielle. Happy Sunday. Are you still riding the high of the game last night? Because I know I am. They just announced that the parade is going to go down on Thursday in the city, and I'm trying to play hooky and go, you know?

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You have to listen to Ali. 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

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It's Danielle. 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
1: 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That's coming out end of July. Here's the first single off of that one. It's Hit the Wall, BLI.

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0: 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It's Danielle, and this is Bella Kay. 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It's I Love It, I Love It, I Love It, BLI.

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